With the West Coast Bounce, you're hearing Sakani featuring Chasse Scans and Efrain YB. And you're deep into a very special DJ mix from Shub right here on Reclaimed. I'm Jared Martineau, and you can listen live from anywhere in the world. 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Let's get back.

0: in the Toy Story series. When we first met Woody and Buzz in 1995, it was during the first Clinton administration. So they've been around for a long time. Were you excited to go see this film?
1: I should start out by pointing out that I really enjoyed Toy Story 5. I've enjoyed all of them except for 3, which felt like it was kind of trying too hard to be too serious. But no, I was not looking forward to seeing this because I got to admit, the stories feel pretty limited. Like, there's only so many ways you can tell these stories. There's only so many challenges you can offer these characters. And for the previous films, there has been a sense that they're telling a story of a childhood that no longer exists. Because obviously the way kids grow up has radically changed even since the fourth one came out in, what, 2017, 2018.
0: Yeah.
1: And now, after the pandemic, after all the upheavals and all the ways that we've pivoted to child education and child care and all the other things that have happened in the world, it just seems odd that they'd want to make another Toy Story, which is all about innocence and adorable toys in little rooms coming to life and having small adventures. But that's not what they did.
0: I want to talk about how they've updated the story for what childhood is like in 2026. But first, you were at a press screening and you would have been there with a bunch of other journalists who, you know, maybe have a little bit of cynicism about movies, particularly movies that tried to recapture their childhoods. But what was it like? What were the other audience members like that were experiencing Toy Story 5 with you?
1: Yeah, the cynical thing, you're actually just describing me. But I think the thing with Toy Story is there are people who are now working critics and movie reviewers, entertainment journalists, what have you, who have not known a world without the Toy Story movies. They were either around when they were born and they've grown up watching them, or they grew up with them.
0: Yeah.
1: And so this was a room full of people, and I would guess that most of them were really excited. There was a guy in the row ahead of me wearing a Pizza Planet jersey, which is an in-joke in the movies that you have to be a Disney adult to go and find.
0: Right. Okay. Okay. So everyone was open. Everyone was receptive to this sequel, the fifth sequel. What was the main storyline? How did they update it so that it worked?
1: Well, this is the one about screens. For the first time, the Toy Story cinematic universe acknowledges that kids have devices, that there are tablets and screens and toys that interact in a very different way. And the theme of the film is that they interact in a way that kind of discourages active play. You know, pushing buttons in a racing game or texting your friends over they call it the lily pad, the smart app phone thing that they have, isn't the same as running around in your backyard having Jesse and Bullseye expose a spy at a fancy ball that may or may not have been inspired by a child walking in on an episode of Bridgerton. It's really clever. And the inner lives of play are depicted in this film in a really fun new way with a different animation style that feels a little more cartoonish than, you know, 3D photorealism, the thing that Pixar does. And that's really fun too. So it kind of had me right away. And the introduction of the lily pad does change the dynamic in the bedroom where, you know, Bonnie has been playing with the toys that we know from the earlier films. But now there is this new threat, and it is the threat of watching your child sit still and not want to do anything while the screen takes your place. And it can work as a toy metaphor. And of course, it can work as a parenting metaphor.
0: That sounds like a really good conflict. Earlier, you mentioned Toy Story 3 as the possible exception, as the only Toy Story that maybe you didn't enjoy as much as the others. I remember near the end of that, it was traumatic to see these loved toys in an incinerator on a conveyor belt. So it seemed like it also could have been the end of the series. Do we actually need a Toy Story 5? Should Toy Story 3 have ended things?
1: I don't see how you could. I mean, there was a child at that screening. I saw that one at a 10 a.m. screening in a shopping mall. And the kid behind me was having probably his first anxiety attack of his life and did not know how to handle it. And was just marching up and down the aisle saying, no, no, no, no, no, no, no. And this was like a 6-year-old. And I think it was a wild overcalculation, Toy Story 3. Yeah. And it was right after Up. And I think they were really high on all the acclaim they got for that film opening with this crushing emotional realism of a man losing the love of his life in that beautiful silent montage sequence. And it is a wonderful sequence. It does not translate to Toy Story, especially not once you involve

0: the burning flames of hell awaiting our beloved characters. So for the fourth one, they corrected and tried to do something a little lighter, even though it was also about growing up and moving on. And this one finds a good balance. Toy Story 5 can be a little melancholy, and they do threaten at the very beginning to take us back to the form of trauma of Jessie being abandoned by her first owner, which was that Sarah McLachlan song that people will start crying just thinking about.
1: Yeah.

0: that you've written about that started in 1877. What happened in that year and why is it being alluded to when we talk about what might happen in the year ahead?
1: It was, for me even, as somebody who follows this stuff, an event that I didn't know much about. I was shocked to see what, you know, this is most likely the deadliest natural event, at least in modern times. Famine that coincided with the El Nino occurred in many parts of the world. The global population fell by about 3%. Hmm. Huge population declines. Well, it means tens of millions of people died in India, in China, in parts of South America, all concurrently.
0: Yeah.
1: So it was only in the years after that scientists pieced together this puzzle and realized that what was called the Great Famine was in fact something that coincided with an El Nino.
0: But that famine changed the way we look at the world. The language that emerged after that famine is the language that is still used in some quarters to describing the first world or dividing the first world from the so-called third world, right?
1: Yes, that's true. And there's no such thing as a disaster caused solely by El Nino. There's almost always man-made decisions that feed into it.
0: Yes.
1: And in this case, you know, we're talking about India, let's say, as an example. Under British control at the time, India had seen huge droughts in the past and had often managed with some balance of local storage, of distribution, of food. And in this case, you know, the British were really trying to modernize and pull India into what they called like the global economy. Uh-huh. Grains and other food goods that could have helped Indians stay alive. They were still continuing to export from India to the UK. There was a quote from an author who basically said that even as Indians died, the Brits were eating their bread. These dividing lines between rich and poor were intensified by this event. You know, this was an event that primarily hit the tropics, and much of those countries were at the time either influenced by colonization, by imperialism, or directly controlled by colonial powers.
0: There's also speculation about the role of other El Nino events across history, including in the late 1700s, when some historians think that it contributed to the French Revolution. Can you explain that?
1: Here's where it gets really fuzzy. I mean, some academics argue that it has contributed to the downfall of civilizations or the end of rulers in ancient Egypt.
0: Right.
1: And yes, indeed, like that it might have played a role in leading to bad harvests in the run-up and during the French Revolution, you know, the popular revolt. Now, the reason that you have to add some caveats is because the farther you go back in time, the shakier the records are.
0: Of course, yes.
1: And so there's potentially fuzzy estimates the farther you go back about what was actually happening in the climate at the time.
0: But the name El Nino comes from the Peruvian experience of tropical fish being identified around the Christmas period, around the end of the year. And that's how it gets identified with El Nino, with the Christ child.
1: Yes.
0: But there's still this speculation that the El Nino may have played a role in the downfall of the Moche civilization.
1: Exactly.
0: In Peru. That happened 1,000 years ago. So, I mean, I understand what you're saying, that a lot of it might be speculation. We're trying to build matrices that we don't have all the data for.
1: Exactly.
0: But still, it is interesting to think that there is that kind of effect.
1: Well, it's often said that El Nino is the biggest driver of change in weather, aside from the change of seasons.
0: Right.
1: El Nino, especially if you're living in a time before we're monitoring buoys in the ocean and we knew exactly what was happening, it could feel like this mystery curse coming from on high, and you would just wait for it to relent. But it would certainly shape and add pressure to leaders, to countries, to civilizations when it was happening. And it still is a huge event to deal with. And it still puts the same kind of pressure on societies, especially ones that are poor, especially ones that have fewer resources.
0: So let's look at the year ahead, because NOAA has said that there is a 63% chance of sea surface temperatures climbing 2 degrees Celsius above the norm. And other forecasts are saying it could go beyond 3 degrees Celsius, which would be the largest jump on record.
1: Yes.
0: What worries you most about those forecasts?
1: If it is an anomaly of 3 degrees, which is more than 5 degrees Fahrenheit beyond the norm in the Pacific, in this crucial zone of the Pacific, it will push the planet into clear, uncharted territory. Even 2026 could be the warmest year on record. Most likely, if this El Nino follows predictions, certain months later this year will start to be the warmest individual

Casualties of War. Susanna Glukark reflecting on her first job, working for Indian Affairs, translating heartbreaking letters written in Inuktitut to the government from people who had been forcefully relocated, asking to be returned home. The way Susan put it, these people were being used as human flagpoles. That does it for our deep dive into a very heavy and very beautiful album.

0: our sort of personal relationships, our childhood relationships with these bodies of water. Certainly, you know, with everything that's happened in Ontario Place, that as a symbol, the shoreline has loomed large in our kind of consciousness as Torontonians. So, no literal sense
1: you
0: of them.
1: You didn't have a picture of them up on the wall and we're not jamming along staring at them or anything like that.
2: I had a Lake Superior mug that I bought in Duluth.
1: Kevin, how

0: So that is Here On by Rio Statics. Kevin Hart and Dave Budini from the band are with me now. Kevin, tell me what you hear when you hear that.
1: Well, that is the very first thing we recorded in the recording studio at Woodshed Studios, the Blue.

you know, so they're fighting on that front. I think they're turning a blind eye to the settler violence in the West Bank is extremely dangerous. So I think, you know, Netanyahu believes that war is his friend because he wants to contain the opposition by creating conflict so that he tries to rally the country behind him.

rock and roll. He's got a hot rod and a heart of gold. And you could say he's a man of few words, but he talks a lot within. And even though I'm a little taller,

0: Portland firefighter for 15 years.
1: It's very exciting work, right? Like, and you get a lot of adrenaline from, you know, flying in helicopters and, you know, seeing the flames. And so I think a lot of people are, you know, are just really excited to do the work, and it is fun work.
0: It is.

0: The CBC News is next, and then it's Bookends with Mattea Roach.
1: What does it mean to be a dad? And is it even possible to get it right? A new poetry collection explores fatherhood, Indigenous parenting, and what it's like to raise a child in a world that gets more uncertain by the day.
2: This is CBC News. It's 1 o'clock. Good afternoon.

because, you know, Persepolis, for me, the book was really something that I had to use myself to describe what was around me, because if I didn't do that, if I don't put it, you know, in my personal name, I would situate myself as a politician or a historian or a sociologist, and I'm none of that. I'm

Anse, Anine, Buju. Hello and welcome to a live recording of Unreserved, coming at you from the Forks in Winnipeg on Treaty One territory. I'm Rosanna Deerchild, and today we are celebrating National Indigenous Peoples Day on this historic site where the Red and Assiniboine Rivers meet. The Forks is a popular tourist destination in Winnipeg, but for thousands of years, before the Forks was the Forks, it was an important trade route

0: the Tuktoyaktuk with your daughter. What did that mean to you?
1: It was an amazing life experience. A lot of it because Tara's philosophy and the biggest thing about her traveling around the world is her interaction with people. And being able to show Tara what the people of the Northwest Territories are all about was the biggest thrill. Coming into Tuk, when that

herself out nicely each day. During the time that she was in her care, she had had cancer. So she received treatment and lost her hair. So she would wear a wig. And it was very important to her to look good every day. And one day, this nurse was coming into work and walking down the hall to report. And

0: with three doctors, psychiatrists on it, look at what people have tried, look at how many years they've struggled with it, look at what their prognosis really is, and it should be an individual, you know, decision that's geared to the individual. Yeah. And I think it should be their choice.
1: And
0: so that's it.
1: Yeah, well, that's a lot. And again, I so appreciate you having the courage to make this phone call and to talk to us live and to open the door a little bit to get a sense of what you and your daughter have been going through. Thank you very much.
0: Thank you very much, Ian. Bye.
1: Heidi Buman is in Surrey, British Columbia. Hello, Heidi.
2: Hello.
1: You want to talk about your son's experience with mental illness. Tell us that story.
2: Well, he was a healthy young man, went to training, became a journeyman in high-rise building bridges and apartment buildings. And one day, we got a phone call from Toronto, where he was at the time, that he wasn't well. And I tried to make this very brief, and we didn't know what was wrong. He went in and out of hospital, coming out with a different medication every time. And some of them were had very bad side effects. So he was to try another one. Anyway, we did not know what was wrong with the young man. He was 28 at the time. And every psychiatrist or doctor said something different. So I remember the family being devastated. And I also can tell you when he was in an episode that he felt helpless, hopeless, full of desperation. And the mental health society didn't really help him that much. It was just determination of the parents that we found an excellent doctor, Dr. McEwen, that was our hero, because he finally said, enough suffering. We have to find out what is wrong with this young man. And with the help of this doctor and mental health workers and the right medication, he lived for life. He was sweet and determined. He couldn't work in his profession anymore, but he got other jobs. He was just a wonderful man. And when I heard about this mate first, I was just devastated. Because there were times in my son's life that I can understand now that he would have probably gone along with that. And that scares me for all the human beings in Canada that suffer from mental health problems. And my son passed away 2 years ago, but not from a mental health issue. It was a medical mistake, and his mental health, the only thing, he was not a questioning person. He was sweet and believed everything that doctors told him.
1: Yeah.
2: And he passed away on Mother's Day 2 years ago. Mm. I talked to him at noon, and I had a horrible call from the hospital 2 hours later. And what worries me is if the government is thinking about including mental health patients in the program, what will be next? Epilepsy? Autism? I think that would be a very slippery slope, and I'm totally 100%, my heart and soul is against including patients with mental health problems.
1: Okay. Heidi, thank you for your call. I'm sorry for your son's journey and his passing too young on Mother's Day. And I assume that, you know, if MAID were extended to people with mental illness, a case like your son's obviously shouldn't be eligible for that, and hopefully wouldn't be. Dr. Serene, I guess that is one of the concerns, is one that you expressed. You know, another concern that you expressed was the lack of proper access to psychiatric help. And so there must be so many people in Canada who are

0: made requests from suicidal ideation that's part of the diagnosis of a mental health condition. Quebec made a decision that they're going to exclude mental disorders. Alberta, because again, there's a significant overlap between the symptoms of thoughts about death and the diagnostic criteria.
1: Mm-hmm.
0: So that, I think that people, of course, the person is suffering, but is it a made request or a suicide request? And people will try to tell you that you can differentiate it, but I can tell you from the international literature that there is no agreed upon definition.
1: Okay. Thank you very much for spending this time with us and being so open about your professional experience and your point of view. Dr. Jitender Sareen is a professor and head of the psychiatry department at the University of Manitoba, and he is in Winnipeg. Thank you very much. This is Cross Country Checkup. I'm Ian Hanna-Mansing. We are in Vancouver, and our question this hour, how does a parliamentary committee's recommendation to pause made for mental illness affect you or your family? Is it the right or wrong thing to do? 888-416-8333 is our phone number, and people are reacting not only through phone calls, but also online. Lori Shentow in Ottawa writes, in Toronto writes, my dad was approved for MAID when he learned he had cancer. However, he also had terrible depression and told me years earlier that he wanted to go to sleep and not wake up. It's a bitter irony that the cancer relieved his suffering because it allowed him to qualify for MAID. I want to say the treatment-resistant depression is a cancer on one's soul and should definitely qualify a person for MAID. Elaine Bougie-Gilligan texted us from Vancouver, our text number 226-758-8924. I don't understand the acute emphasis on helping people to die versus helping them live. There's a lot of improvement needed in services and help for Canadians suffering from mental illness. If we shrug off that responsibility, that's a far cry from being compassionate. And Claudia Farrell emailed us, pausing MAID for mental illness in Canada is the only responsible course of action. There's no reliable medical standard for determining when a mental illness is truly impossible to cure. The safeguards are inadequate, and studies show that even existing MAID safeguards are regularly transgressed. Expanding eligibility, despite these concerns, puts vulnerable people at unnecessary risk. People with severe mental illness are among the most vulnerable in society. Until Canada can effectively treat and support, expanding MAID for mental illness is unconscionable. Okay, so I've mentioned that we have two psychiatrists this hour, and let me introduce the second, Dr. Mona Gupta. As you heard, a range of viewpoints when it comes to this issue, and Dr. Gupta is a psychiatrist, previously chaired the Federal Expert Panel on MAID and Mental Illness, and she believes patients with mental illness as a sole condition should be allowed to request MAID, should be eligible. She joins us now from Montreal. Hello.
2: Hello, Ian.
1: Thank you very much for taking the time with us on this difficult and complex topic. And maybe I'll start by asking you to respond to what you've heard on the show so far.
2: Well, first of all, Ian, thanks so much for the invitation to be with you today. You know, I think my reaction is probably the reaction of lots of listeners. It's a complex issue. There are a range of views on it. I think probably everyone agrees that a priority for Canadian healthcare is to ensure that mental health services and supports are adequate, are available, are there for Canadians when they need them. So I don't think there's any disagreement about that from anyone in this difficult conversation. I think, however, go ahead.
1: Go ahead.
2: Well, I was going to say that I think, however, that when it comes to the topic of assisted dying, we are not talking about the average person. We are certainly not talking about people who have difficulty accessing services. We are really talking about that small group of people who have exhausted a range of services, have had excellent care, who have had lengthy periods of follow-up, and among

further, she engaged increasingly with the internet and with her online identity, and ultimately was very extensively bullied online. Comments like, why don't you go kill yourself? You should kill yourself. No one likes you. She was subject to a fake nude Snapchat that was sent on a bus. And now it wasn't her, but really

0: attention to that industry pretty closely. And my editors and I at the time stumbled across this video on Reddit where someone had created a video clip that looked like Gal Gadot, the actress, in a porn scene. She was holding a sex toy and it was her face, but it was not her in the video. It was someone else's body. And this was posted to a community that was focused on swapping people's faces onto porn performers in still images or from magazines or photo shoots or things like that, just as a kind of a fantasy fulfillment sort of thing. This was different because it was video and it was moving along with the clip. It seemed very realistic for the time. So that's where the deepfake story starts as far as algorithmic face swapping tools.
1: And this was like before the famous Obama deepfake and the political deepfakes?
0: Yeah, so all of those followed. At first, it was all porn. Pornographic deepfakes were the thing to do at the time. And then very quickly, people started experimenting with other clips of footage. At the time, you needed a pretty high resolution, high fidelity video that would produce lots and lots of clips, individual still images of a face to then train the algorithm to put the other person's face onto. So you needed lots of images of like a celebrity. Obama would be a good one. So that's who they did.
1: Yeah.
0: And that's where it progressed from there is into politics and more public figures.
1: I've always been interested at how porn has always been sort of the engine behind all of our technological advances.
0: Yeah, and that's been the case for more than 30 years, more than the internet has even existed.
1: No, it's really interesting. I mean, it has been obviously, and probably even before the technology we're talking about it as the internet, every porn and our sexual nature has driven tons of it.
0: Yeah. Yeah, that was the first thing people did when they got access to the internet. In a lot of the ways, they were like, we're going to create forums, we're going to create Usenet, we're going to create bulletin boards to share porn and scanning in Polaroids, scanning in printed pictures of themselves at home, things like that was the first uses.
1: So what makes this story particularly difficult to listen to, at least I felt, was hearing from the women that you met who had had themselves deepfaked. So we go from like very famous people where you needed tons of images to being much, much easier.
0: So the first person we hear from in this show is a Twitch streamer. She goes by Cutie Cinderella. And she uses Twitch as a platform to say, I've been deepfaked. This is really harmful. This is why it's harmful. This is what I felt, which is a really powerful thing to do as someone who's very public, has a ton of followers. So
1: a ton of followers and to hear her pain and to hear the violation that she felt. Can you talk to me about what happened to her and sort of why she was so upset over what happened to her?
0: Yeah. So she is in kind of a friend group community with a bunch of other Twitch streamers, and one of her, essentially her coworkers, her colleagues in the industry, was streaming a man, and he, for like half a second, was showing his screen to the stream. And again, we're talking about hundreds of thousands of viewers on these things, so it's a huge audience. Someone clipped that second and went to see what was in his browser. And what was in his browser was a tab that was open of a deepfake site where she appeared. Like videos of her being in deepfakes were on this website. So he was caught basically looking at these fake porn videos of someone who's his peer and friend very publicly in this industry. So she then experienced the backlash from that. Everyone tagging her in this stuff, everyone going to find it, posting it, reposting it on Twitter, things like that, and saying, you know, your buddy here has been looking at porn of you. Do you know this? Which is not fair to her at all. You know, she experienced so much of the trauma of this situation because of his actions. So she felt the need to address it publicly because it's what everyone was talking about. And there were other female Twitch streamers involved in this also who came forward and said, hey, this isn't cool, or hey, this has happened to me. You know, here's how it affects me.
2: This is what it looks like to feel violated. This is what it looks like to feel taken advantage of. This is what it looks like to see yourself naked against your will being spread all over the internet.
0: I think people who haven't had it happen to them or haven't seen that sort of image have a hard time grasping what that would feel like. And that's something that targets of deepfakes say also. It's like, I didn't really understand how this would affect me until it did.
1: Yeah.
0: Which makes it even harder to talk about in public because people don't really understand the violation that you feel. They think, oh, it's fake. It's not real. Why are you freaking out about this? It's just a picture, just a video that's not real. You know it's not real. But that's not really the point of it. The point of it is to shame women especially and to shame people about their sexuality, about being a woman online, being very public online.
1: Just doing it, let alone anything. Just the fact that they felt they had the right to take her face and place it on there.
0: Right.
1: Put her in
0: that. Yeah, it's such a violation.
1: Yeah, it's like nobody's right to do that to you. And we'll get into the response because I think, like you said, part of the response is it's not real, so it's dismissed. Legally, it was problematic too. We're going to get there, but I do want to talk to you because she started to realize that there were connections between her and the other women that she was finding on this site.
0: Yeah, so she came forward and started speaking about this to the public and to her viewers. And then other women who are Twitch streamers said, yeah, this has happened to me. This is also something I experienced. But the other woman that I talked to, Taylor, in this series, she really realized that like other women who were in her dorm floor, in her classes, in her engineering classes, which is a very male-dominated major and industry in general. So she started connecting the dots also and saying, hey, actually, someone's doing this to us who we know, who we're very close to. Can we all find out who this is together by comparing notes, putting our heads together and saying, you know, we know this guy. He's obviously got something against all of us. How can we kind of fight back against this happening to us? Because it was so blatant.
1: Taylor was an interesting woman. Tell me a bit more about her.
0: Yeah, so she realized that she was in deepfakes in 2020. She was, again, in college studying engineering, and someone messaged her one day and said, hey, I hate to tell you this, but I think someone is spreading images of you that show you in porn, that you're on porn sites, just so you know. And this is something that she didn't know. So by the time she found out about it from this other person, lots of people knew and lots of people saw it. And it turned out that someone was posting deepfake videos of her on porn sites with her name, her full name, her actual name, her address.
3: And I just see like my face looking back at me, but like it's not really my face. Like the eyes just look lifeless. And so I'm staring at myself in this video that I know I haven't made. I know I didn't consent to being made, but it's also not my body. It's just my face on another person's body. It felt like such a deep, deep violation.
0: And instead of saying, you know what, I'm just going to hope that this goes away and brush it under the rug, she decided to take matters in her own hands and try to get the police to act, which didn't work.
1: Yeah, what happened when she went to the police?
0: Yeah, I mean, this happens a lot with victims of deepfakes. She went to the police and the police didn't really understand what she was talking about. They were like, what do you mean? There's fake videos of you. What is this? It was 2020. It was 6 years ago. So, you know, it was maybe even not as widespread as it is now. But she explained the situation to them and they were like, okay, well, we'll check it out. They kind of didn't. They ended up calling the guy that her and these other women suspected was the one doing it. And they took his word for it entirely. The police were just like, oh, you know, this guy says that he doesn't know what we're talking about. So it's the end of investigation.
1: Yeah.
0: This is something that's common with deepfakes. And it's also very common with anytime there's sexual violence, domestic abuse, stalking, harassment, things like that, the women are experiencing when they go to the police. Often the response is either more traumatization and more harassment from the police, or just saying, you know, we will look at it, I guess. And then they kind of never do, which is so frustrating as a woman. And just, you know, as a woman who has to watch this happen over and over again.
1: They actually do figure out, at least they think they figure out who does this, right? How did they figure that out? I mean, it was kind of a very cool investigation on the women's side of things.
0: they thought they could kind of find where the videos were originally coming from, because they weren't originally coming from Pornhub, which is where the videos were originally posted. They were coming from a site called 4chan, which is extremely toxic and misogynistic in a lot of ways.
4: Yeah.
0: So they got to that point, and they started investigating usernames.

0: We found our images and also other images of women we knew.
1: I found Vanessa.
2: Where?
1: Here, let me share my...
3: Where's Vanessa?
1: Okay, see, look, this is definitely her.
4: That's for sure. They used something that security professionals call open source investigation. So it's, you're using information that's already out there. You're not hacking or anything like that. You're kind of putting together dates and times and IP addresses and stuff like that of where something is coming from.
5: And who was it? Who did they figure out?
4: So it ended up being an ex-roommate of theirs. They think they obviously didn't get the police to actually press charges. They didn't press charges, but they're pretty sure who they found was someone who was one of their roommates. And he was the one posting to 4chan. He was the one posting to Pornhub. And he was also posting on Mr. Deepfakes, which is a huge website that a ton of people were posting to, thousands and thousands of people were posting to, specifically for deepfakes, obviously.
5: Right. So let's talk about MrDeepfake.com. That was sort of the motherlode of a lot of this stuff. Can you tell me about that site?
4: Yeah. So after that initial investigation that I did into the Reddit community that was posting deepfakes, people started moving from Reddit to other sites because Reddit said, this is non-consensual pornography. We're not allowing it on this site. Take it out of here. Or they shut it down. So people had to start migrating to other sites. And eventually they migrated to a standalone site, Mr. Deepfakes. And that way they knew that they wouldn't get shut down. It wouldn't get closed by anyone but the people running the site, which was one of them. So Mr. Deepfakes ran for many years and was hundreds and thousands of videos of people who did not consent to any porn of them being on the internet. And also a big part of it was instructional forums for how to make your own.
6: Mm-hmm.
4: People were saying, you know, I'm having trouble rendering this particular scene. Does anybody have any suggestions? And they kind of chime in and talk to each other and try to refine the craft of deepfakes. And that was a huge part of it for a very long time while it existed, because people could get the deepfakes that they wanted from Mr. Deepfakes, and then they could also learn how to make their own.
5: And I just want to make it, like, I want you to describe, obviously not in specific detail, but there's porn and then there's, which is the violence of the deepfake is just inherent. So I'm not using this language to like separate the violence of the victims, but there is a different degree of either whatever you want to call it, like softcore porn. But then there's like really violent stuff happening on this page. Can you talk to me a little bit about what some of the stuff we're talking about?
4: Yeah. So the thing about the legal consensual pornography industry is everything that you're seeing that is what you would classify as like hardcore or rough sex or even really edgy or fringe,
5: yeah,
4: like quote unquote violent porn is done completely consensually, and there's paperwork signed and everyone's there to be there and to work. And the difference is with deepfakes is no one, including the porn performers who shot the original scenes, consented to that work being used in this new context,
5: right,
4: with a new person's face on their body. The people who are not consenting to be in porn obviously do not want to be seen having really violent, rough sex ever. That's just not what, even many of the targets that I've talked to, targets of deepfakes, have said, you know, we don't have any problem with hardcore porn or the kinks and the things that people are into, but we are not into that for our lives. And that's a huge difference. So when that is spreading with your face and your name, in Taylor's case, especially, and this is something that happens all the time, people will put a real name to the content. So then if you, like, for example, if I searched like Samantha Cole porn,
5: right,
4: and someone was making deepfakes of me, that would come up. And that's part of the harassment. And that's part of the point, is to take over someone's life with this content. So yeah, like you said, it's a form of violence that goes beyond just the content. It's also the harassment and the deep lack of consent that's happening in any direction in this content.
5: you were the journalist who broke the story of deepfakes, but you weren't the only journalist on the story.

0: as things went forward. And you introduced us to a couple of different journalists from different parts of the world who are on the trail of Mr. Deepfake himself, eventually involving the CBC and the Canadian journalists here. So tell me about sort of what they were trying to do to track down who was running this site.
1: Yeah. So I got to talk to lots of amazing journalists and investigators for the Mr. Deepfake podcast. I talked to Ida Herskind, who is an investigative journalist, and she was particularly interested in the ways that Danish public figures and female politicians were being targeted by deepfakes on Mr. Deepfakes, which it's a very specific sort of harassment to try to silence women whose lives are very public and their lives are and their livelihoods are public figures. And she ended up then calling in an investigator who does open source investigations named Zachary Ahmed. And he and Ida joined forces pretty early on and said, we're going to find the person who's running this whole entire site, Mr. Deepfakes.
2: And everybody agreed, if we publish this story, we have to name him. I mean, we have to like turn and flip the spotlight. He has been using women's faces for years, exploiting them, earning money on them. Now it's like his turn to be on the front page.
1: They felt like it was possible when a lot of other journalists, including myself often, said it can't be done. It's not something that you'll be able to find. This person is anonymous. It might be multiple people. Who knows who it is? So they started digging up who exactly was behind the site, because they knew that if they could take down the site that was the biggest in the world, they could at least mitigate a lot of the harms that were happening on it through a lot of the like tutorial stuff in the community that was being built there. So their journey together was really interesting.
0: So they got help from Bellingcat, right? Can you explain who Bellingcat is?
1: Bellingcat is the best of the best when it comes to online investigations. They specifically enlisted the help of Ross Higgins, and they look at, again, open source information. So it's out there for anyone to see, and Bellingcat teaches other people how to do this. But they were looking at things like usernames that were connected to different email addresses and kind of putting together this really amazing and intricate map, basically, of the ways that different usernames and different people were attached to different parts of the site and how they were running the site, to try to narrow down to the guy who was the administrator of the whole thing. They were eventually able to find things like his Airbnb profile showing where he was vacationing in the world. They eventually got down to where he lived outside of Toronto. And that's when the CBC stepped in. That's when they enlisted the help of the CBC, because they said, we need someone to actually go in person to meet this guy and confront him for us, who is in Canada, because we think he's the one who's actually behind this whole thing. And the way that they did that was so brave, I think.
0: So let's talk about the guy behind deepfakes. A guy just outside of Toronto named David Doe. Tell me who he is.
1: Yeah, so they had, some of them told me they had built up this idea of who he would be when they found him in their heads.
0: And yeah.
1: I felt the same. I was like, you know, surely this is some kind of like mastermind of operations security, and he's evaded everyone for so long, and who could he be? And it turned out he worked at a hospital, and he was a pharmacist and was pretty mild-mannered, according to the people who knew him. He just seemed to be living a normal life. He lived in the suburbs. He had a nice house. He had a Tesla. And when they confronted him, they first confronted him, Eric Zito at CBC was the one who first confronted him in person and found him at work as a pharmacist.
3: Hey there.
4: Sorry, this is your name?
3: My name is Eric Zito. I'm from the CBC. We've been trying to get on for the last few weeks about the story of working on the Mr. Deepfakes.
4: And I said, oh, I'm a reporter at CBC. We've been emailing you and you haven't responded. And he's like, I don't know what you're talking about.
3: I'm at work right now.
4: Yeah.
3: Can we go outside and talk with him?
1: But the way he responds is pretty guilty. He's not like, tell

0: me more. What are you talking about? He's like, I'm not talking to you. Get out of here. He's immediately just like on the defensive.
1: And tell me about any consequences, or what were the consequences?
0: So Eric at the CBC approached David after doing a stakeout, which is such a crazy story in general. He was staking out this guy's house because he knew that he was going to come in and out at some point, and then he could approach and say, hey, I need you to look at these requests for comment for the story that we're working on and we're going to publish if you talk to us or not. So he finally got to do that and walked up to David Doe's Tesla window as he was backing out of his driveway.
2: David
0: Doe says, I don't want to be recorded, please.
2: We've been trying to talk to you for weeks about Mr. Deepfakes and your role in it.
0: His response is, I don't want to be on camera. I don't want to be recorded. When he's spent years and years running a site where so many women's privacy is violated in such a horrible way.
3: Yeah.
0: The irony is so twisted. So very quickly after this confrontation, the Mr. Deepfakes website went down. This is the whole entire point, right? This is the goal of investigations like this, is often to have some kind of real world impact. And this is the reason why Ida Herskind originally set out to do this, is she said, you know what? I think this is so wrong. And I think the person who's doing this should answer for what they've done. And she was frustrated that it was not happening yet. So she felt very vindicated by this whole entire situation. Shortly after that, the pharmacy where you worked fired him. Yeah, I mean, it was very quickly after he was approached in person that everything, all the dominoes started to fall.
1: But it's not over, right? Mr. Deepfakes wasn't the only one doing this.
0: Yeah, I mean, I wish MrDeepfakes.com going down solved deepfakes as an issue. It's definitely still a massive problem. I mean, I talk to targets of deepfakes every week about the things that they're going through and seeing. And especially now, as AI image generators are becoming more and more common. Apps that create deepfakes are very easy to use. You don't have to have any kind of expertise to do this sort of thing. High schoolers do it. Middle schoolers do it. It's something that's rocking education system, honestly, where they don't really know how to handle the proliferation of these apps that create deepfakes of students and the ways that students are using them. So it's an issue that's only getting worse. Even though this one big site went down, which was awesome, the issue itself is not over in any aspect.
1: Okay, Sam, well, thank you. I really enjoyed the podcast and it was really nice to talk to you.
0: Yeah. Yeah, thank you so much.
1: Sam Cole is the host of Understood, Deep Fake Porn Empire. You've been listening to Crime Story from CBC Podcasts. 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Our producers are Nikki Manfredi and Hadil Abdelnabi. 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Our senior producer is Kate Evans. 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